Here's your latest forecast for the Rangeley Lakes area. Skies will become mostly cloudy tonight. Lows near 56. Winds nearly calm. Cloudy with isolated showers. 69 on Sunday. Spotty showers Sunday night with a low near 60. It'll be partly sunny with spotty showers. 72 on Monday. Partly sunny. A continued chance of showers Tuesday with a high of 65. Partly sunny and milder Wednesday. I'm meteorologist Russ Murley on WRGY Real Community Radio.

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1: And here's a tip of the hat to the Range Region from Hank Wonder, an Americana group based in Boston. Here's Height of Land from the album Little Mysteries by Hank Wonder.

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Some thicker clouds push in later this afternoon with a high near 71. Southeast winds will be light. Tonight becoming cloudy, 56. Clouds tomorrow, isolated showers, a high of 69. Spotty showers Sunday night, lows near 60. Partly sunny with a risk of showers, 72 on Monday. Partly sunny, showers, mid-60s Tuesday. I'm meteorologist Russ Murley on WRGY, Real Community Radio.

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This is Dean. When I want to kick up my heels doing housework, I tune into WRGY, the best music halfway between the equator and the North Pole.

ladies and gentlemen, you're very beautiful, very sweet, very gracious, very generous. And this is Satin Doll. We'll use it now for the purpose of giving background to this finger snapping bit. And you are all cordially invited to join the finger snapping. Crazy, I see, I don't have to tell you, one never snaps one's fingers on the beach. It's considered aggressive. Don't push it, just let it fall. And if you would like to be conservatively hip and at the same time tilt the left earlobe, establish a

And so by routining one's finger snapping and choreographing one's earlobe tilting, one discovers that one can become as cool as one wishes to be. With that, we certainly want to thank you for the wonderful way you've inspired us. Remind you that you're very beautiful, very sweet, very gracious, very generous, and we do love you madly. Chef Hussein Ala Fouli, Ish Libidik Van Sinich, Sagapo Trela, Anatao Isuru, Maloko Porovosi, Tikero Locamenti, Tiamo Polomenti, V. Elskar Erevan Sinich, R.

Here's your latest forecast for the Ranger Lakes area. Skies will become mostly cloudy tonight. Lows near 56. Winds nearly calm. Cloudy with isolated showers. 69 on Sunday. Spotty showers Sunday night with a low near 60. It'll be partly sunny with spotty showers. 72 on Monday. Partly sunny. A continued chance of showers Tuesday with a high of 65. Partly sunny and milder Wednesday. I'm meteorologist Russ Murley on WRGY, Real Community Radio.

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1: 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We are currently at 62 degrees.

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3: 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We are currently at 62 degrees.

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Dean Gray's Jazz Brunch. 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

Rangeley. It's Dean Gray, and I'm back on the air with something a little different, a little spontaneous, and a whole lot of fun. 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

0: Farmer's Market, but get ready because he is taking over WRGY Wednesdays at 1 p.m. Randy does more than make your house smell great with his hand-poured candles. 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
1: That is absolutely true.
0: Sorry, I think that was actually the wrong Randy. 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
0: Are we actually
1: for sure? That's the one.
0: Okay, gotcha.

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Here's your latest forecast for the Rangeley Lakes area. Cloudy skies today with highs near 70, light east to southeast winds, spotty showers, 59 tonight. It'll be partly sunny, spotty showers tomorrow with a high of 73, partly cloudy Monday night down to 51, spotty showers, 65 on Tuesday, partly sunny, 69 on Wednesday. I'm meteorologist Russ Murley on WRGY, Real Community Radio.

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1: And taking a quick gander at the old temperature gauge here at WRGY FM Radio in Rangeley, it is 61 degrees.

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1: Here's your latest forecast for the Rangeley Lakes area. Cloudy skies today with highs near 70, light east to southeast winds, spotty showers, 59 tonight. It'll be partly sunny, spotty showers tomorrow with a high of 73, partly cloudy Monday night down to 51, spotty showers, 65 on Tuesday, partly sunny, 69 on Wednesday. I'm meteorologist Russ Murley on WRGY, Real Community Radio.
2: Next time on the New York Philharmonic this week, mezzo-soprano Stephanie Blythe sings the world premiere of One Sweet Morning by John Corigliano. This is Alec Baldwin. Please join me for this concert, which also features works by Barber and Dvorak. Music director Alan Gilbert will conduct the New York Philharmonic this week. Credit Suisse is the global sponsor of the New York Philharmonic. The New York Philharmonic this week is generously underwritten by the Kaplan Foundation, the Audrey Love Charitable Foundation, the National Endowment for the Arts, and the Philharmonic's corporate sponsor, MetLife Foundation. This is the music. This is the sound.
3: There are so many ways to go wrong, and I really wanted to do it right. So I said to them, I would do it, but I think it has to be with words that tell the listener what the music is really, you know, referring to, so that they can access what the composer was referring to also.
2: This is the New York Philharmonic this week. And this week...

Stephanie Blythe sings the world premiere of One Sweet Morning by American composer John Corigliano. This is Alec Baldwin. Thanks very much for joining me for a program that will also feature Barber's first essay for orchestra and the Symphony No. 7 by Dvorak. Music director Alan Gilbert will conduct the New York Philharmonic this week.

In August 1933, Samuel Barber and fellow composer Giancarlo Menotti set out to visit Arturo Toscanini at the conductor's villa on Isola di San Giovanni. Barber described it as the most romantic place you can imagine in a letter to his parents. He was still in his 20s at the time, and while his overture to the School for Scandal had been warmly received in Philadelphia, he had yet to garner any real international attention. The advocacy of a world-class conductor like Toscanini could provide just the spark a young composer needed. Toscanini proved a very generous host to both Barber and Menotti, and after a time he told Barber he'd like to conduct one of his works. Toscanini was known to be a very conservative conductor and largely ignored American works altogether, so this was truly an amazing invitation. Years passed before Barber came up with anything that he thought worthy of Toscanini's attention. At the end of January 1938, Barber wrote that he was rushing day and night to finish an orchestra piece, and in the spring of that year, he presented Toscanini with the work that opens our program, the Essay for Orchestra Opus 12. This piece eventually came to be known as the Essay No. 1, after Barber composed his Essay No. 2 in 1947. Dedicated to CE, short for Carl Engel, the essay places little emphasis on orchestral sensuousness. The first essay has a sensibility not unlike the first movement of a symphony. As the title implies, the meat of the work derives from the exploration of a single subject, with its single movement comprising two contrasting sections plus a coda. Toscanini was impressed enough by Barber's music to program and to conduct from memory not one, but both of the pieces the young composer had sent him. He did so for the NBC Symphony's 10 o'clock broadcast on November 5th, 1938. One was the essay, the other, the now famous Adagio for Strings. Barber recognized his good fortune, and it is said that he remembered this broadcast fondly for the rest of his life. And now we hear Essay No. 1 by Samuel Barber. Music director Alan Gilbert conducts the New York Philharmonic.

0: That was the Essay No. 1, Opus 12 by Samuel Barber. The New York Philharmonic was conducted by its music director, Alan Gilbert.
1: I've always loved John Corigliano's music. I think he's one of the important storytellers in American music. And it seemed appropriate, particularly appropriate, to have him write a piece that reflected on the 10th anniversary of 9/11. He's a composer that I've always thought we should commission and we should be playing his music.
0: Music director Alan Gilbert on composer John Corigliano. Our broadcast continues now with the world premiere of Mr. Corigliano's One Sweet Morning with mezzo-soprano Stephanie Blythe as soloist. Here again with more is Alan Gilbert.
1: He's written this marvelous piece. I'm sure it's going to be great. I've looked at the score. One Sweet Morning is the name, and it reflects on many things, but particularly finding hope in the midst of tragedy. And I think this is going to be an important work.
0: When Alan Gilbert asked Mr. Corigliano to write a large-scale piece to mark the 10th anniversary of 9/11, the composer decided to write a piece with words that would conjure images, quote, both to refute and complement the all-too-vivid ones we bring with us into the concert hall. Here's the composer with more.
2: And this was a couple of years ago. I was called in to see Alan. First, just to see him socially. And we had a wonderful time. We ordered out for Chinese food and gabbed and got to know each other. And then the artistic administrator then called me and said, we want to commission you to write the 10th anniversary piece for 9/11. And I gulped, really, a mighty gulp, and said, really? Because it's a very difficult task to take on. There are so many ways to go wrong, and I really wanted to do it right. So I thought about it, and when I finally, I said, I will let you know if I take the commission, if I can think of a way to do this. And the first thing that occurred to me is they wanted a large piece, a 25, 30-minute piece, that I really couldn't do an orchestral piece, because unfortunately, everyone in the world has seen over and over again the televised pictures of these airliners crashing into these buildings and these people jumping from the tops of the buildings, and it's sort of burned into our retinas. And we know that so well that if I had an orchestral piece about 9/11, people would be, in a sense, playing that picture against the music, so that if something were getting ominous, they would say, well, the planes are coming, and if something was ferociously wild, they would say, that's when the plane hit, and if there were a crash, that's it, you know, the first plane, and they'd wait for a second crash. And that's not at all what I meant or wanted to do. So I said to them, I would do it, but I think it has to be with words that tell the listener what the music is really, you know, referring to, so that they can access what the composer was referring to also.
0: The resulting work, One Sweet Morning, unfolds in four movements, each representing a different time period and nationality. Here again is composer John Corigliano.
2: Yes, well, the first thing is that the last song is a song I had already written. It's a song I wrote for no commission, just because I really loved the lyric so much. And the lyric was by Yip Harburg, who's principally famous for The Wizard of Oz and Finian's Rainbow. But he also wrote some poetry, and some very political poetry and scandalous poetry and some very beautiful poetry. And this was an extraordinary poem about a dream, a world without war, a dream of a world without war, where the rose will rise and spring will come, and one sweet morning this will happen. And I thought, I have to end with this, because right when 9/11 happened, it's very important to write a piece that references very directly to 9/11. Mm-hmm. But 10 years after this, we look on and we see the wars in Syria and the war in Iraq and the war here and the war there and in all the sorts of things that are happening around the world. And we know that this is one of many, many tragic wars of people against people killing each other. So I thought if I could have the kind of eternity of war as the subject, and the last poem be about the hope for someday the end of that, that that would be a fitting 9/11 10th anniversary tribute. So I searched for poetry, and the first thing I did is I went to the Poetry Center at the YMHA, who were very helpful to me, and I described what I wanted, because in a sense, picking the poems is picking the architecture and shape of the piece. And what I wanted for the first poem was a world that was ominously about to go into destruction or war or the end of the world, but didn't know it. And Miloš is a Polish writer, and he wrote an extraordinary poem called A Song on the End of the World. And it was written in Warsaw in 1944. And it sets a tranquil scene, a vista of serenity that still hints at the possibility of chaos to come. It's a very eerie poem. Everyday matters are described, but they turn chilling when he notes no one believes it is happening now. And so you have this undercurrent of what's going to happen the next day. It would be sort of 9/10/2001. And now we all live with that. We all live with the same thing. We live with this every day. We live with the everyday tasks taking us and everyday entertainments. And at the same time, we also live with the chilling realization that the world could come to an end tomorrow. The technology that brought us all these wonderful iPods and iPads and things that you can amuse yourself with and communicate with people with also is a technology that could bring a weapon of mass destruction to a major city or start something that would have no end. So that poem perfectly described the bucolic world that knows at the same time that it might not happen and may never be that way again. The second poem, I wanted to go right into the real tragedy of battle and gory battle and real hard language battle. And for there, in terms of that, there's no better place to go than Homer's Iliad, which is a whole poem, epic poem about battle. And I took the section about Patroclus, who was a warrior who was extraordinarily, victorious and finally got killed, of course, himself. And in this section, the kills are described in detail. I mean, it's really a massacre. And this Greek prince fighting the Trojans it's a very scary poem. It really is chilling in great detail. And the music is equally scary. And Stephanie Blythe is taken to her limits. And she has almost no limits, I might add. But in this case, she's taken there to portray the anguish of these murders and the scariness of it all, the horror of it all. And that's followed by the 8th century poet Li Po from China, who wrote a poem called War South of the Great Wall. And in this poem, it's very atmospheric and talks of a blood-red sun, and she is in the distance watching her sons and her husband fight on the Great Wall. And she sees the people falling and dying, and she hears the great drums of war. And we actually have Chinese drums in the orchestra playing during some of this. And that, after an interlude, which reaches a peak, comes down, and finally we reach One Sweet Morning of Yip Harburg, which says, the rose will rise, spring will bloom, peace will come, one sweet morning. And that's the end of the cycle.
0: Mezzo-soprano Stephanie Blythe adds these thoughts.
3: One of the biggest fallacies that tends to happen, and certainly did with me when I first started out singing, was that whenever I received a piece of music, I plunk out the notes first. Mm-hmm. And it's the wrong order. You have to go from the order that the composer became inspired to write what he or she wrote. And that comes from the text. So the first thing to do always is to analyze the text and see how it resonates with you. And then the big surprise is to see how it resonated with the composer. And John has a very, very great gift for setting text. It's not easy. And a lot of his writing is very pictorial. And quite frankly, it's easy to become very intimate with the text in his music. But these poems that he's chosen are really remarkable and very evocative. Without being heart on your sleeve, they represent something that is universal. And I think that that's what makes a piece very, very special and what gives it legs for, you know, that it will travel around and be done everywhere, because no one will listen to this work and not be touched by it in some way. A lot of times with composers who aren't so savvy with the voice, they have a tendency to write all over the place without a thought of real tessitura. And while this piece does, it's a stretch. It's a gigantic, there are gigantic leaps in this in terms of range. It's a comfortable range for me. And he wrote some incredibly low notes. Yes, that is true. And I'm very happy to have them. But I think what's wonderful about the use of these is that it's not just, wow, those are some low notes. It's evocative of what is being said in the poetry. John and I met several times after he'd written the piece, because he's quite timely in terms of writing. He doesn't say, I'm going to have something ready, and then not have it ready. In my experience with John, music is always ready on time, and it is extremely well thought out. So I took a meeting with him in his home, and we sat and we just talked through the songs. We talked through the text. He's asked me how I felt comfortable, you know, did I feel comfortable with the way it was written? And for the most part, it was absolutely perfect, the way it's written. It's definitely not the easiest thing I've ever learned to sing, but I certainly will never forget it, which is wonderful, and I don't want to. But working with him is lovely, because it's a conversation, and the dialogue that we've created over these past few months has been really special to me, and I'm going to look back on this experience as really one of the highlights of my career.
0: And we'll go down to the stage for the world premiere of One Sweet Morning by John Corleano. Stephanie Blythe is the soloist, and Alan Gilbert conducts the New York Philharmonic.

include modern science and engineering. Another attempted reform was to have the students drill in uniform, as if they were in the military, which shortly backfired in student revolt and the subsequent elimination of the drilling by the college's governing boards. Chamberlain continued to write essays, teach, and participate in veterans groups through the 1880s, as well as serving as commander of the state militia, for which he was called upon to restore order in the state capital following a disputed election. He had undergone several surgeries to try to correct the hip injury incurred in 1864, but eventually led to his resignation as president of Bowdoin in 1883. His final decades of life included business ventures and writing, as well as enjoying sailing at a summer retreat on Simpson's Point. He also served as surveyor of the Port of Portland from 1900 until his death at age 85 in 1914. His final work was the posthumous publication of his memoirs, The Passing of the Armies, in 1915. In closing, I'm Chuck Ingo, and we thank

this is Dean from the Rangeley Townhouse Meal Site. Sometimes I get my meal to go. Then, when I'm back at my place, I tune to 90.5 FM WRGY, Real Community Radio. It's like I'm having dessert while eating my meal.

your latest forecast for the Rangeley Lakes area. Spotty showers tonight. Lows near 59. Light south to southeast winds. Partly sunny. Spotty showers on Monday. A high of 73. Partly cloudy Monday night. Down to 51. Cloudy with spotty showers. 65 on Tuesday. It'll be partly sunny. 69 on Wednesday. Look for mostly sunny skies Thursday. I'm meteorologist Russ Murley on WRGY Real Community Radio.

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Here's your latest forecast for the Rangeley Lakes area. Spotty showers tonight. Lows near 59. Light south to southeast winds. Partly sunny. Spotty showers on Monday. A high of 73. Partly cloudy Monday night. Down to 51. Cloudy with spotty showers. 65 on Tuesday. It'll be partly sunny. 69 on Wednesday. Look for mostly sunny skies Thursday. I'm meteorologist Russ Murley on WRGY Real Community Radio.

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1: Here's your latest forecast for the Rangeley Lakes area. Spotty showers tonight, lows near 59, light south to southeast winds, partly sunny, spotty showers on Monday, a high of 73. Partly cloudy Monday night, down to 51, cloudy with spotty showers, 65 on Tuesday. It'll be partly sunny, 69 on Wednesday. Look for mostly sunny skies Thursday. I'm meteorologist Russ Murley on WRGY, Real Community Radio.
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folks. You are listening to the International Americana Music Show. My name is Nathan Seeks, joining you from Geelong in Australia here. And it's an absolute pleasure to be back in the chair, filling in once again for my dear friend, Mr. Michael Park. For those that might be unfamiliar with the voice that is coming your way, I'm an independent singer-songwriter who's spent the past 15 years writing, recording, touring throughout Australia and overseas. I've been fortunate to play places like Americana Fest in Nashville and a bunch of festivals down here in Australia. I've released two full-length records so far, a bunch of EPs, third record on the way. Always big things coming with musicians. And I spend my life surrounded by an incredible community that exists within Americana music down here in my home state of Victoria. The songs that I've selected for this edition of the International Americana Music Show are particularly close to my heart because every artist that you'll hear over the next hour has been part of the Americana Assembly, which is a community that I've been building alongside my dear friend, bassist Jason Cowan. And it's a revival-style showcase that brings together some of the best songwriters from across metro and regional Victoria for collaboration and storytelling. And there's no cosplay, there's no egos, there's no hierarchy on the bill. Everyone shares the stage together and comes together to celebrate the good stuff, which is music. There's no walls or barriers between the audience and the musicians, and it's a heck of a lot of fun. So over the next hour, I'll bring you a little slice of what those nights sound like. There might be some familiar names if you have tuned in to Michael's show, and there might be some new ones. So hopefully you come away with maybe a brand new favourite artist and maybe revisit some songs that you haven't heard in a little while. I'm going to get things underway with a song by an artist called Clint Wilson. It's called People Don't Think Like Us.

That was Stephanie Giselle with her song The Other Side. Before Steph, we heard from Misty Harlow with her very sweet, high and lonesome sound with that song Come To Me Darling. And before Misty, we heard the great Greta Zilla, the queen of Boomtown. All the artists that you're hearing on this edition of the show have played and been part of the Americana Assembly. You can check out our socials. We're on Instagram and Facebook and find out a little bit more about it. The idea came about after COVID and things got a little bit funky down here, a little bit disconnected. You know, when you're a solo artist, you share the stage with a lot of people, but the opportunities to collaborate and, you know, sing harmony or join in and duet on a song, those sort of started to disappear. The Assembly really amplifies and promotes the idea of collaboration, and it's been an absolute joy to play with all of these artists. Speaking of joy, one of my favourite Melbourne artists imported all the way from Europe. This is Joyce Pressure with her song Paper and Pen.

0: That was Leslie D. King and the Trembling Shakes with their song Pushing On Through. And before Leslie D., we heard from the King of Ballarat himself, Mr. Jeremy Beggs with Signal Me In, an absolute earworm of a song. So I hope that one stays with you.
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3: And taking a check of things here in downtown Rangeley, we're at 66 degrees. 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
4: 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And this week's guest presenter is an Australian, as you might have guessed, Nathan Seeks, and his playlist includes not only the 7 songs that he's played so far, but also the 8 still to come. And of course, you can find all of the details of the artists and their songs that are on his playlist on both the show's Facebook page and the show's website, TIAMS.org. And before Nathan introduces the next couple of songs that he's chosen, he has a question for you.
0: How are you liking the playlist so far? You digging it? You liking the artists enough to go and follow them on the socials and add their music to your libraries on your streaming services? Because I reckon you should, because the simple maths is that it's going to cost you absolutely nothing but a few moments of your time. And you might find yourself connecting to a song or an idea that you'd never experienced before. And for me and for Jason, what we're doing here with the Americana Assembly, that's our hope, that's our dream. Like, that was at the forefront of every decision that we sort of made as we were putting this idea together, is to find opportunities to connect and come together as community, because for us, that's what music is. It's the great uniter. One of the great things that has come from working and collaborating with these artists over the past 3 years is finding opportunities to sit down and write together. These next two artists, I've had a chance to do some co-writing with this year, and I thought I'd share some of my favourite songs of theirs. This is Rhianna Fibbins with her song Diamonds and Coal.

That was Holding Out for the Hurricane, a single by me, Nathan Seeks, that came out at the end of 2025. Before Holding Out for the Hurricane, we heard from the great Miss Ellie Mack and her band The Unbelievers with their song Don't Stay Away. Coming up next is one of my favourite independent alt-country Americana releases, probably of all time. I'm going to have this song stuck in my head for at least the next week, and I hope you do too. This is Katie Brianna with her song Running Disaster.

The magnificent Andrea Robertson there with her song The Right Side of the Bed, taken from a live record that she put out a few years back. Definitely one worth checking out. Before Andrea, we had Brooke Taylor with her song Your Side of Our Bed, which keep that bed theme going. Keep the bed warm for us. Brooke is probably one of the most energetic performers that I've had the pleasure of sharing the Americana Assembly stage with over the past couple of years. She is just a consummate performer. I mean, they all are. But, whenever I think about Brooke and her performances, it always makes me smile. She's a great entertainer and a great songwriter as well. Before Brooke, we had Fleur Weiber with Neon Sign. Fleur was part of our latest Americana Assembly show alongside myself, Ellie Mack, and Jeremy Beggs, backed by the fantastic Jace Cowan on bass and Cato Gotham on fiddle, as always, bringing that sweet, sweet sound to the Assembly shows. We have reached the end of my hour here sitting in as guest host on the International Americana Music Show, sitting in for the wonderful Michael Park. My name is Nathan Seeks, and you can find out a little bit more about me at nathanseeks.com, and you can find out a lot more about the Americana Assembly on our socials. Just do a search. You'll find us. We're there. I'm going to leave you with one of Melbourne's greatest songwriters, the wonderful Les Thomas, with his song All My Friends Are Superstars. My name is Nathan Seeks, and I'll see you down the road somewhere.

0: Here's your latest forecast for the Rangeley Lakes area. Spotty showers tonight. Lows near 59. Light south to southeast winds. Partly sunny. Spotty showers on Monday. A high of 73. Partly cloudy Monday night. Down to 51. Cloudy with spotty showers. 65 on Tuesday. It'll be partly sunny. 69 on Wednesday. Look for mostly sunny skies Thursday. I'm meteorologist Russ Murley on WRGY Real Community Radio.
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0: We can hear it inching closer. As soon as the calendar flips to August, reality taps us on the shoulder and says, there's nothing you can do about it. Now is the summer of our contentment. And the closer we get to the end of summer, the more desperate we become to squeeze every last bit of it out before the cold returns. School will be starting. The barbecue will lay dormant. Shoes will have to be put back on. But wait, it ain't over yet. So come with me up to camp. Let's go to the beach. Pile into the boat. Cut up some fresh fruit and stoke the fire for some more s'mores. Let's make some more summer memories to keep us warm on the coldest nights of winter. You're listening to Timmy Time, where everything is possible if you just believe it can be. Believe that summer will never end and it will go on forever.
1: I can't believe. I'm too old.
2: Bully, you got to believe.
1: I can't.
2: You got to believe. You got to believe.
1: I can't.
2: Please.
1: I can't.
2: Please believe.
1: I can't.
2: You got to.
3: Hey, I want to hear about what Danny did at the beach.
4: Yeah. That was nothing. Oh, sure, nothing's so good, right?
3: Come on, Danny. You got new drawers, right?
5: Yeah. Come on, come on. Tell us about that girl.
6: What'd you do this summer, Sandy?
7: I spent most of it at the beach. I met a boy there.
8: All your cookies all the way to the beach for some guy?
7: Well, he was sort of special.
8: There ain't no such thing.
7: He was really romantic.
9: Come on, you don't want to hear all the horny details.
3: Are you kidding me?
9: All right, I'll tell you.

0: In Maine, you go up the camp. In Jersey, you'd go down the shore. And my family, we would go down to Seagirt, New Jersey. Nice little place. And yeah, I'd go under the boardwalk and start sifting through the sand for some coinage. And sure enough, you'd find plenty of coins. And you can go and get yourself an ice cream cone or some jawbreakers. Oh, yeah. We started today's show off with the Safaris and their Wipeout. They went into the studio and they recorded their side A, which was Surfin' Joe. And then the guy there, the producer, is like, well, you need another song for side B. Or you just have both, you know, the same song on both sides. And they came up, they improvised, and they came up with Wipeout. Bam, just like that. Next thing you know, those little high school boys are loving life. Top of the charts. And we follow that up with our Friends in Greece and Summer Lovin', and of course with Sandy there, you just go right into Bruce and Sandy, 4th of July. Good times, man. Then the Drifters with Under the Boardwalk. Summertime, I have a tendency to sometimes go back and watch some favorite movies on those not so nice days. And one of my faves, one of the things that, you know, bonded me with my future wife, who then would become my future ex-wife. Ah, the future never knows, right? Not for sure. And that movie was Mr. Hobbs Takes a Vacation. A timeless movie. I'm telling you, it came out in 1962, and it's as relevant today as it was back then, as far as family relationships and youth and aging and work and psyche. If you haven't never seen it, watch it. Mr. Hobbs Takes a Vacation. And if you haven't seen it in a while, watch it again. And an ongoing gag in the movie, James Stewart, every time he picked up the phone, which was a party line, these two women would be talking at each other and had some pretty funny things to say.
1: The doctor told her she could look for a hemorrhage, and sure enough, here it came. Whoosh! All over the walls and dripping. Buckets and buckets and buckets. The doctor said she had a liver like a watermelon. There's still a little seepage, but if the stitches hold out, she's going to take Betty to the teenage dance. She had gallstones.

0: That was Edie Brickell with Go Where the Love Is from the movie The Way, Way Back, which was not that long ago, 2013. Maya Rudolph and Sam Rockwell. It's a coming-of-age story. I think it was Massachusetts Beach. And just, yeah, it's one of my go-tos. Just gives you, it's, you know, it's kind of weird. It's like watching Christmas movies on Christmas, trying to get yourself in the mood. Well, and this is Timmy Time, and this is kind of like my way of trying to forestall the inevitable. Summer's coming to an end, and that's just the way of it. You know, the final gasp. And there goes summer walking down the boardwalk into a foggy haze and dewy, cold, cool air and autumn and the leaves. And it just keeps happening, man. The earth goes round and round, and we keep on living our lives. But what leaves returns. It's not a promise, but that's been my experience throughout my life, so I'm just going to believe it. It's going to keep on happening.
1: I can't believe. I'm too old.
0: There was this documentary made back in the 60s. It was called The Endless Summer. No, maybe it was the 50s. The Endless Summer, about a bunch of people who were surfers and showing the surfing culture in California. Those boards, those surfboards, they were huge. The long boards, man. It took two people to carry them. The history of surfing began with the Polynesians, and they were one with the water. One of my favorite things is body surfing. Haven't done it in a while, but man, when you catch that good wave, it wasn't about the big wave. It was just about the right shaped wave that you could ride and ride until you just kind of rippled out, and you just kind of started grazing against the bottom of the water and the sand, and just, oh man, and that sun as it went over the horizon, and you just felt the salt water crystallizing on your skin. It just, oof, man, life.
2: When you go looking for a surf, you don't look for a really big wave. If you found one, you'd never ride it in strange waters. It would be much too dangerous. What every surfer dreams of finding is a small wave with perfect shape, what we call a perfect wave. The odds against finding that are 10 million to 1. You can't tell how good a wave is till you actually ride it. The waves look like they've been made by some kind of a machine. The rides were so long, I couldn't get most of them on one piece of film. On some of the rides, I timed them in the curl for 45 seconds. After we rode Cape St. Francis, we talked to fishermen who come in this area quite frequently. They told us the waves there were funny-looking things. They said they looked like pipes. And they said the waves always looked like that, day after day, same stupid-looking waves. They told us of days when the surf broke big out by the end of the Cape, 7 miles further out, and rolled all the way in to where we were surfing. Can you imagine riding a 15-foot wave shaped like this for 7 miles? You'd have a nervous breakdown the first 50 yards. The water was 70 degrees, the prevailing wind there, straight offshore. A perfect wave and perfect conditions. I couldn't help but think of the hundreds of years these waves must have been breaking here. But until this day, no one had ever ridden one. Think of the thousands of waves that went to waste, and the waves that are going to waste right now at Cape St. Francis. Every surfer dreams of finding a place as good as Malibu or Rincon. We found a place that's better, and it's better every day.

0: 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I want you to kill every golfer on the course.
1: Check me if I'm wrong, Sandy, but if I kill all the golfers, they're going to lock me up and throw away the key.
0: Golfers! You Greek kid, not golfers! The little brown furry rodents!
1: We can do that.
0: Why?
1: We don't even have to have a reason.
0: Do it, man!
1: All right, let's do the same thing, but with gophers.

0: this hour on the Timmy Time Stroud Power Hour. We're coming to terms with the inevitable. Summer will come to an end. That's just the way of it. Deal with it. And one way that I deal with it is I have my cousin Louie visit for a few days. And this year, well, he wasn't going to be on the radio, but he insisted. He had quite a day yesterday, apparently. And, well, I'll let Louie speak for it himself.
1: Yeah. Hey, Timmy. Yeah, it's good. Thanks a lot for letting me get on WRGY again. I listen to you guys all the time down in New Jersey. It's refreshing. May I say that it's refreshing. I like everybody on here. I like the Fred and Norman show. I like the Over the Top Girls. I like I like the Ricky routine and. And then there's something about movies. And then I know that there's, something about Electric Hour, Electricity Hour or something like that. And then there's the progressive lefties. And then I know that there's something in there about a patio. I like patios. I knew this girl, an Irish girl. Her name was Patty O'Donnell. She was fantastic. Oh, my God. And... yeah, and then there's that Ernie Gertie guy. He's wonderful. He takes me. It's like a time machine. He takes me back. I really like Ernie. And then let's see who else was there. There's someone on Sunday. You are Timmy. You're on Sundays. You're on Sundays and Tuesdays. I know I'm forgetting somebody here. I'm blanking. Oh, the voice. The voice that's to die for. Dean Gray. Oh my God. Oh, and then there's that Randy guy with his record flies, something there like that. And did I get that Ricky Ricochet guy? Yeah, he's something too. When it works, sometimes it's a little bumpy. It's a bumpy ride. It's a bumpy ride. But we all need a little bump in our ride now and then to wake us up. All right, well that's great, Louie, but. Can you just tell us, why, what happened with you yesterday? You said that it was a spectacular day, Tim, and... Yeah. Well, all right, Mr. Hurry Up and Rush. I'll tell you. I did. I had an interesting time walking around Rangeley yesterday. Yeah, you can really tell we're nearing the end of summer when the tourists start looking like squirrels halfway across the street and they see a car coming. They're like, which way do I go? Do I go left? Do I right? Do I stay? What do I do? Next thing you know, there... Now we just made up your mind for you, Mr. Squirrel. Oh, and then there's the AT hikers. They start bunching up this time of year because, time is running out. And I spoke with a hiker who said he had walked all the way into town from the trail. I asked him, why the hell didn't you hitch a ride? And he said he had a run-in with a family of bears, and they
2: took my thumb!
1: Which makes perfect sense, because you can't very well go hitchhiking with your pinky. Well, unless you're looking for some other kind of ride, huh? You know what I'm saying, wink, wink. Oh, and then I saw a father walking with his family. He looked super frustrated. The kids were whining, the wife was slurring as though she had been whining, and I overheard him saying,
3: well, I'll tell you something, this is no longer a vacation. It's a quest. It's a quest for fun. I'm gonna have fun, and you're gonna have fun. We're all gonna have so much fun. We'll need plastic surgery to remove our goddamn smiles.
1: Yeah, and the youngest who was in the stroller was like, hey.
4: Nobody puts Pippi in a corner.
1: I swear, that father, he backed away faster than Pete Hegseth does from a breathalyzer. I dropped in at the theater and saw that someone had just finished vacuuming, and I asked Diane Bellington over there, hey, Diane, what kind of vacuum did they use? It's certainly very clean.
5: It was a shark.
1: And then I ran into one of the island people from Toothaker who told me they were afraid of the water.
6: Doesn't make much sense for a guy who hates the water to live on an island either.
7: It's only an island if you look at it from the water.
1: you can't argue with that kind of logic. Then I ran right over to the fish truck, and I the low tide, high tide. And I said, hey, Josh, hey, how you doing? Are you got any lobsters left? And if you do, how much are they?
8: $10,000. For that, you get the head, the tail, the whole damn thing.
1: And I'm like, okay, never mind. I'll just go with the poor man's lobster over there, and I'll have some of your shrimp. And we all know how much everybody in the service industry around here just loves the August visitors, most of all. I overheard a convo a waitress was having with an unruly patron during lunch.
9: You must have got manure for your brains.
3: Yeah, well, I'm from out of town.
9: I think it's about time that somebody teach these varmints a little lesson about morality and about what it's like to be a decent, upstanding member of a society.
1: I swear. And the next thing you know, that customer's down on the ground with a smash burger smashed up against her head. All right, Timmy. All right, you're getting a little crazy right now. Yeah, well, I'm just trying to tell it like it was. Well, that's fine. And, you know, I'm glad. I'm glad, Louie, that, you know, you visited. And you've had your time on WRGY, so let's just, you know, call it done, okay? Yeah, well, all right. Okay, well, can I play a song? Yeah, sure, of course. Anything. I'm going to play a little something from Lindsey Buckingham, then. You know, that guy who played on Fleetwood Mac? It's called Holiday Road.

My son, Sebastian, and I constructed our days. 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Yes, we left behind us a trail of days like a gallery of sculpture.

0: We started that off with a film adaptation from Tennessee Williams' play Suddenly last summer with Katharine Hepburn speaking about her relationship with her son. And then that segued right into the Motels Suddenly last summer. Well, suddenly this summer is coming to an end quicker than sand. And that's the way of it, isn't it? No matter how hard you want to believe you can keep it from happening, it's going to happen. And I would like to take this opportunity to thank my underwriters over there at Rangeley Building and Remodeling. Thank you so much. Thank you. Thank you. So I've got Shirley Truland here.
1: Hi.
0: Yeah, you know, I was wondering, summer songs. Yeah, I've been playing summer songs, end of summer. What comes to mind? What springs to mind when you think summer?
1: When I think of summer, I always think of Soak Up the Sun by Sheryl Crow. Anytime in the winter I hear it, it makes me excited for warm weather and to soak up the sun.

I was the starlight. I was the moonlight. I was the sunset before the dawning of my life. I was the river forever winding to purple dreaming. I was the glowing of youthful springtime. I was the singing of golden songbirds. I was love. I was the sunlight. I was the twilight. I was the humming of winged creatures ere my birth. I was the blushing of lily maiden. I was the vision of youthful striving. I was the summer. I was the autumn. I was the all-time. I was love.

That would be Aaron Smith warming up for tonight's Diva show. We started off there with Fenton Johnson's poem, Reverie. And then we listened to the song version with the music by Eric Bussio and interpreted by New York Vocal Collective. Beautiful. We've spent this past hour considering the inevitable, the ending of summer. And when it does end, you know it will be back again. You may not be, but the summer will be. And for all you out there who made a summer love, well, you just got to believe. You got to believe that that same love will be there waiting for you. Come.

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2: Here's your latest forecast for the Rangeley Lakes area. Cloudy skies today with highs near 70, light east to southeast winds, spotty showers, 59 tonight. It'll be partly sunny, spotty showers tomorrow with a high of 73, partly cloudy Monday night down to 51, spotty showers, 65 on Tuesday, partly sunny, 69 on Wednesday. I'm meteorologist Russ Murley on WRGY, Real Community Radio.
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4: With game theory, anything can be fixed, even this sorry world.
3: What is game theory?
5: It's a set of mathematical techniques for thinking about how people should choose when their choices affect each other.
3: Very fancy. But is it useful in the real world?
6: We'll go for the blonde. We block each other. Not a single one of us is going to get her. So then we go for her friends. But they will all give us the cold shoulder because nobody likes to be second choice. But what if no one goes for the blonde? We don't get in each other's way. And we don't insult the other girls. It's the only way we win.
7: Understanding what the other person is trying to accomplish is the single most important thing to getting to a good outcome.
3: Our guest is economist Jonathan Levin, president of Stanford University.
5: What is game theory?
8: Governing dynamics, gentlemen. Governing dynamics.
5: Coming up on Philosophy Talk. Is life just one big game?
3: If you can get away with cheating, why should you play by the rules?
5: Can mathematics help us prevent a nuclear war?
3: Welcome to Philosophy Talk, the program that questions everything.
5: Except your intelligence. I'm Ray Briggs.
3: And I'm Josh Landy. We're coming to you via the studios of KALW San Francisco Bay Area.
5: Continuing conversations that begin at Philosopher's Corner on the Stanford campus, where Josh teaches philosophy.
3: And at the University of Chicago, where Ray teaches philosophy. This is actually Ray's last episode as co-host.
5: It's been such a pleasure being part of this.
3: Right back at you, Ray. It's been an incredible treat to work together for all these years.
5: And we're ending on one of my favorite subjects, game theory.
3: Okay, game theory. Now, if I understand correctly, that's a branch of mathematics, and it's one that tries to model strategic interactions, like the prisoner's dilemma.
5: Right, which is the imaginary scenario where you have these two prisoners who have committed a crime together, but there's not enough evidence to convict without a confession. So the cops take them to separate interrogation rooms, and each of them gets offered the same deal. So if you confess, but the other guy doesn't, we'll sentence him to 5 years and let you off scot-free.
3: Okay, well, surely I'm going to confess then, right? I mean, who cares about my friend?
5: Well, not so fast, Josh. If you both confess, you both get 3 years.
3: So I guess we should each keep our mouth shut?
5: But then the cops are going to get you on some bogus charges, and each of you will get a 1 year sentence.
3: Whew, okay, so now I'm stumped. If I turn my friend in and he says nothing, I'm free to go. Okay, great. But if we both stay quiet, I get 1 year. And if we both confess, it's 3 years. Oh, and if he turns me in first, I get 5. So what should I do?
5: Well, a lot of game theorists would argue that you should confess. Like, think about it this way. You have no control over what your friend does. He's off in another room doing whatever he's gonna do. And if he keeps quiet, you can get off scot-free by turning him in instead of having to serve that year in prison. And if he turns you in, you better protect yourself by turning him in too, so that you get only 3 years in prison instead of 5.
3: I mean, that sounds good, but isn't my friend going to have exactly the same idea? He'll decide to turn me in, and then both of us will get 3 years. Whereas if we just kept our mouths shut, we'd only get 1 year. How is game theory helping me?
5: Well, it might not give you a single answer about what's the best thing for everybody to do, but it at least helps you understand what's going on. If both people confess, you're in what's called a Nash equilibrium.
3: Nash, as in the guy from A Beautiful Mind?
5: Yeah, the economist John Nash. He came up with the idea of an equilibrium. That's where nobody has an incentive to change their mind about what to do, even if they learn what everyone else is planning to do, too. So if you're planning to confess, and then you learn that the other guy is, too, that shouldn't change your plans at all. And he can reason in exactly the same way.
3: But it's still better for both of us if nobody confesses, right?
5: Right. And game theory tells us that there are actually two different ideas of what it takes to solve a problem like this. So you've got your Nash equilibrium, but you've also got this thing called a Pareto optimal solution, which is where there's no alternative that makes everyone better off.
3: Okay, Ray, that is a lot of maths and a lot of jargon. I mean, I get it that it's useful for purely imaginary prisoners, but is it actually helpful in the real world?
5: Absolutely. The prisoner's dilemma was originally invented as a model of nuclear deterrence between countries. And game theory is really useful for thinking about business decisions like price competition. And biologists have even claimed that it helps explain evolution.
3: Well, that makes sense. I mean, it sounds like your model's pretty Darwinian, Ray. You're talking about people who are out for their own interests and only the fittest survive. What kind of model is that for how we should behave?
5: Well, I think that game theorists actually have quite a lot to say back to you. So let's talk to one. Our guest is John Levin, who also happens to be the current president of Stanford University.
3: But first, we sent our roving philosophical reporter, Molly Blair Salyer, to see how game theory plays out in everyday domestic disputes and in the manufactured chaos of reality TV. She files this report.
9: When was the last time you thought about game theory? An econ class in high school? Maybe during the big redistricting that states took up in the past couple of years? Game theory can be used to tackle some mighty big topics, but the thinking about our wants and needs in relation to what other people may do shows up all the time in our daily lives. Like, who should have to do the dishes? One partner? Both? Or should they both pay a cleaner and go out on a date instead?
10: Is it a free date or are we paying for the date?
9: That's my very good friend, Alyssa. I posed this very unscientific domestic game theory scenario to her and her husband, Tony. In the end, it sounded like these two would rather just split the labor.
10: Myself, because I'm a bit of a control freak and kind of prefer to do it in a certain way. And Tony, because he probably wouldn't want to pay someone else to do it.
9: I talked to Tony on his own later, and he basically said the same thing.
11: Something that I could do myself, I probably wouldn't pay for someone else to do unless it's really hard or requires expertise or is really involved.
9: And he added a shared motivation I hadn't even thought of.
11: She and I don't get that much time, just the two of us, where we're home together. Kids around to kind of manage those responsibilities. So I'd say it'd be nice just to have that time, even if we're cleaning side by side.
9: Am I crazy that this sounds really romantic? Alyssa and Tony are playing the long game in their relationship. It makes sense for each of them to pitch in and take care of things as a team, to cooperate, because they plan to be a team for the long haul. It means they can strategize with confidence about what their partner wants and needs and is motivated by, and they can trust each other. But this got me thinking about how people strategize when trusting someone is really risky, which made me think of my favorite show.
12: Deep in the Scottish Highlands, there's a castle where the faithful reside. Their goal? Win a quarter of $1 million. But hidden amongst them are three traitors.
13: Exciting, isn't it?
14: Host Alan Cumming invites everyone to his castle in Scotland, and basically some people are designated to be the traitors, who are the murderers. And then the faithfuls, the ones who are not the traitors, have to kind of figure out who the traitors are.
9: This is Danielle Lindman, a professor of sociology at Lehigh University and author of the book True Story, What Reality TV Says About Us.
14: It makes for high drama. It's fabulous.
13: In this game, the person sitting next to you may smile and smile and be a villain.
15: I wouldn't pick that outfit, so I don't think I trust your judgment completely.
9: The Traitors is game theory turned over-the-top murder mystery, made more complex by a number of factors. First of all, there's not just one traitor, there are several, and sometimes the traitors aren't even clued in to who the other traitors are. All the while, they're living in one Scottish castle, developing real friendships and building confusing levels of trust.
14: People are not completely rational actors, right? These shows teach us that feelings do get in the way of rational action, just as happens in life.
9: While each player comes on to a show like The Traitors with a strategy of how they're going to approach their gameplay, it isn't easy to stay the course.
14: You have people going into, you know, their confessionals and saying, I feel awful about doing these things, or saying, I can't believe that person did these things to me, when theoretically you should be free from the shackles of having these emotions that we're all socialized to have in order to coexist in polite society.
9: Trust, loyalty, affinity, all of these play a part in how people make choices and ultimately behave. But greed and self-interest are also involved, especially in the end game play. Because success can look like different things to different people.
14: Does it mean increase your profile? Does it mean get the prize pot? Does it mean stay as long as you can? You go into a situation and you're a rational actor and you assume everyone else is rational actors, but you learn quickly that they're not. But you go into this semi-chaotic environment and it can go out the window.
9: This added chaos really shakes things up. And it's where things can be scaled up to represent game theory on a larger level.
14: They're all coming from different places, and then you have to kind of adjust. So actually, I think that's a really apt metaphor for, I guess, international trade. Who knew?
9: Life in a nutshell: trust, long game goals, and chaos.
15: I think you're a traitor. I think you're a traitor. I trusted you.
12: So trust no one.
9: For Philosophy Talk, I'm Molly Blair Salyer.
3: Thanks for that super fun report, Molly. You know, I've actually had a similar experience playing games like that. It's really hard to keep your emotions out of it. I'm Josh Landy. With me is my fellow philosopher, Ray Briggs. And today we're thinking about game theory.
5: We're joined now by Jonathan Levin. He's the president of Stanford University, but he's also a widely published economist, and he's served as dean of the Stanford Graduate School of Business. John, welcome to Philosophy Talk.
16: Thanks for having me on.
3: So, John, you've been thinking and writing about game theory for some time now. How did you first get interested in it?
16: I think my first foray into game theory might have been in high school. I was a huge fan of the television show Jeopardy. And at some point, I was frustrated by the way people were bidding in Final Jeopardy. And I worked out what I thought was a theory of optimal bidding in Final Jeopardy, optimal play in Final Jeopardy. My parents, well, we lived in New Haven, Connecticut. My parents knew a professor at Yale, Barry Nelbuff, a wonderful game theorist, and they said, John has solved Final Jeopardy. I showed my answer to Barry, who managed to withhold his laughter because it was just so completely wrong and missed the mark by a million miles. But it had a silver lining because Barry took some pity on me and hired me as his research assistant. Research assistant, of course, I was a high school student, to help him with his game theory textbook. And that was how I opened my eyes to what game theory actually was.
5: So, John, these days you don't just write about game theory. You take it out into the real world. Can you tell us a bit about your work with vaccines?
16: Yeah, that story for how I got involved in that goes back to when I was in graduate school. I was a PhD student at MIT, and there was a young, at the time, young faculty member, Michael Kramer. He was very interested in development economics and in innovation. And he had the following problem that he was working on, which is there are many products, for example, vaccines, that would be hugely beneficial in the developing world, and yet the markets economically are not that big. So, for example, there is still no vaccine for malaria. If you had a vaccine for malaria, it would be socially enormously beneficial in terms of saving lives, and yet you might not be able to charge very much for it. And so investing hundreds of millions or billions of dollars to develop a vaccine like that, the private sector just doesn't have the right incentives. So he, of course, knew there are different ways to create incentives for people to develop vaccines. You can do patents, which we have in this country, then you need the market to have some returns. You could have a prize. But if you have a prize, you might get the specification wrong. Someone might meet your specifications, but no one wants to use the vaccine. That's why a patent is so good, because your vaccine has to meet the market test.
5: So what do you do?
16: So he came up with an idea that combined features of both. The idea was, you promise that if someone develops a vaccine that people want to buy, you'll subsidize the purchases. You commit to do that. And he called that an advanced market commitment. He had this idea back in the 90s.
5: So did you try it? Did you get to try it?
16: So a couple of years later, this idea caught on, and a group of countries agreed, mostly European countries, along with the World Bank and the Gates Foundation, agreed that they would try this out. They would commit about $4.5 billion to pilot, to try and experiment with an advanced market commitment, and they settled on pneumococcus vaccine. At the time, pneumococcal disease was the second largest cause of childhood death in the developing world. They asked a group of folks to design the advanced market commitment. And they asked Michael. Michael called me up one day and said, would you like to work on this? And another economist at Dartmouth, Chris Snyder, and we, along with a interdisciplinary group, basically spent a year designing the first advanced market commitment for pneumococcal vaccine. At the time, there were two available vaccines in the U.S. and Europe, but no vaccines available in the developing world. Historically, it took about 20 years for a vaccine developed in the developed world, in the U.S. and Europe, to disseminate to the developing world. And our idea was we were trying to create a mechanism, advanced market commitment, that would inspire the firms to build capacity, to build factories, to start producing a vaccine that they would make available all over the world. And that was rolled out about 15 years ago. And it dramatically sped up the dissemination of pneumococcal vaccine. We did a study about 5-6 years ago looking at the effects and estimated that it had sped up the diffusion of pneumococcal vaccine by many, many years, and probably in doing that saved about 750,000 lives.
3: Wow, that's truly fantastic. 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Today we're thinking about game theory with the president of Stanford University, John Levin.
5: When you're interacting with other people, how do you strategize? What happens when your choices depend on other people's choices? What happens when those people are corporations?
3: Cooperation, competition, and collusion. Along with your comments and questions when Philosophy Talk continues.

0: mathematics tell us anything about the game of love? I'm Josh Landy, and this is Philosophy Talk, the program that questions everything.
1: Except your intelligence. I'm Ray Briggs, and we're thinking about game theory with the economist John Levin, president of Stanford University.
0: Got questions about cooperation and competition? 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
1: So, John, so far we've talked a bit about the prisoner's dilemma, nuclear deterrence, and vaccines. What about auctions? How does game theory help us understand those?
2: Well, auctions turned out to be one of the areas where the tools of game theory have been hugely impactful, and there's a couple reasons for that. One is auctions are a very structured form of economic competition. Bidding, the rules are precisely defined. The players are precisely defined. Sometimes, often, you know what their incentives are, what they're trying to accomplish, and so auction theory has been very helpful in two ways in economics. One is to understand strategic competition in a lot of different settings, people bidding for natural resources or bidding for on the internet for advertising. There's big markets that can be analyzed as auction markets. It's been very helpful for economic analysis of competition. Secondly, in many settings, you get to design the rules of the auction. And so if you want to allocate something scarce, and you want to use prices to do that, designing an auction is a powerful way to solve allocation problems, solve the problem of who should get what. And you can use the tools of game theory to help guide the problem of auction design. And that area of market design, auction design, has been one of the biggest and most exciting areas of economics really over the course of my own career.
0: So when you use game theory to help you design auctions, what's the benefit here? Is it that the auctions come out more fair? Is it that they make more money for people? Is it that people aren't, you know, getting out their swords and dueling with each other on the street? I mean, what's the main benefit to applying game theory in a case like that?
2: Well, I'll give you the example that was what got me interested in this area when I was a student, which is the allocation of the rights to use the radio spectrum. So in the years and years ago, the FCC observed that there was a problem in people building out radio stations, which is if I put up a big radio antenna and then you put one up nearby, our signals interfered if we use the same spectrum. So only one person could be using a particular station at once. Someone has to have some rules about who gets the radio spectrum. Okay, now fast forward up into the 1990s. You can see that the thing that is coming is wireless communications. People are going to have cell phones, car phones, maybe cell phones in the future. The world is going to change. But to do this, we need to have some rules about who gets to have the rights to have cell phone towers and cell phones and so forth. And the FCC, the Federal Communications Commission, they looked at some ways of doing this, like where there would be a beauty contest and people would say, well, I've got a great plan, you've got a great plan, and the federal government would decide. And it looked rife for corruption, possibly, and favoritism and politics. And they said, let's run an auction. Let's do it by auction. Let's let prices decide. Let's let the firms that have the highest value get to build out the wireless industry. And they got a couple of economists, including two at Stanford, Paul Milgram and Bob Wilson, to design the first radio spectrum auction. And I read about that in graduate school. And I thought, that's a way to use all this game theory and economics that I've been studying and actually put it to work. That is cool.
1: So I have a couple of questions about this. I guess, what does a good outcome look like? What does a good distribution of radio spectrum ownership look like? And then I want to know how to achieve it. But first, I want to know even what the goal is.
2: I think the way it was thought about at the beginning was we need to put these rights to use the radio spectrum in the hands of some companies that will make big investments in infrastructure so that people could have car phones and cell phones. This is back in the 1990s. I mean, it's ancient history, like the Ice Age, practically, for wireless communications. And then over time, the thinking got more sophisticated and people started saying, we got to make sure these markets are competitive so that there's a bunch of competing firms, they all can offer good products, the prices don't get too high. We got to make sure there's a chance for entry. Maybe people have new ideas about how to do this. We don't just want the same fixed people. Maybe nowadays it's, hey, we don't just use cell phone towers. We could talk straight to satellites. we should make sure there's some competition from new technologies. And so all those things go into the consideration of how do you design a market that is going to enable, as a consequence, a vibrant competitive ecosystem that brings, in this case, new technology to people and helps expand their horizon and opportunities. We just take it for granted, of course, that all this happens nowadays. But it wasn't a foregone conclusion that it would work out in this way.
0: So it seems like we've got a couple of different advantages from applying game theory to real-world situations. The vaccines case, pretty extraordinary advantage that a vaccine gets produced and also that it becomes affordable for people and there's an incentive for people to actually get vaccinated. That seems pretty great. In the case of the radio auctions, we try to remove corruption as much as possible and have this vibrant radio space. What about collective action problems? So I'm thinking one example that comes to mind for me is EVs, electric vehicles. For a long time, there was a kind of a chicken and egg problem because you're not going to get someone to buy an electric car unless there's a whole bunch of charging stations, but you're not going to get someone to build a large network of charging stations unless there are a lot of electric cars out there. It seems like there's a bunch of problems like that in the world where, you know, A can't do anything before B does something, but B can't do anything before A does something. Does game theory apply here too? Can we use the tools of game theory to somehow solve those problems?
2: It's a great example because you can use the tools of game theory in both the ways that I said. One is you can use it to understand, you know, why is a market that seems like it should be developing so slowly? Like, who are the players? What are the different incentives? Of course you're not buying cars because there's nowhere to charge them. Of course you're not building charging stations if there's no one who wants to use them. So you got the chicken and egg problem you talked about. That can come up in a lot of settings. And then you might think about, how do you solve that? How do you make an intervention that will change the game? That will change the game for car buyers or for people building out infrastructure for EVs. In the case of the U.S., the tool of choice was to put in place subsidies for car buyers and, you know, jumpstart the EV market, and Europe was a little bit different. But that game theory helps you understand that market design problem, market shaping problem.
1: You're listening to Philosophy Talk. Today we're thinking about game theory with Jonathan Levin, president of Stanford University. John, we have a listener question from Bob, who emailed to ask us about the concept of utility in game theory. So Bob says that people often mistake utility for money or pleasure, but it's actually neither of those things. And he quotes the economist Ken Binmore, who says that until we come up with a better version of psychology that fully explains human behavior, economists will have to get by with no theory at all of why people choose one thing rather than another. The modern theory of utility makes no attempt to explain choice behavior. So, John, what exactly is utility, and why does it matter?
2: You're asking, Ray, that you're getting into a very deep problem in economics, which is, why do people make certain choices? That's the foundation of, you know, really all of economics and the foundation of game theory, because game theory, you're in a strategic setting, you got to decide what to do, and what are your motivations? And economics is not the only discipline that looks at that. Psychology and philosophy look at those questions as well. I always taught, when I taught first-year economics, I always would try to talk to people about the sort of caricature version of economics, where you sort of specify a preferences utility function that's very material. People are trying to achieve material ends. And then, of course, talk to them about, the world's much more complicated than that. People are trying to achieve love and happiness and friendships and social stature. And the whole field of behavioral economics tries to expand economic thinking to bring that breadth in there. And you can do that. Often you have to do that in solving problems of market design, because you have to recognize that people have complex incentives and goals, and they're not just material, not necessarily just profit, they're not necessarily just getting money. They can be all kinds of different things, and that's essential in good market design. I'll give you just a example of that. For many years, I taught an undergraduate class on market design. I asked the students always to design a market as their final project. And this actually happened the year after I stopped teaching, and Paul Milgram, one of my colleagues, was teaching the class. But one of the famous examples to come out of this class was a dating algorithm. the Stanford Match algorithm that has now become quite a successful product used on college campuses to match people. People aren't trying to maximize money when they're looking for a dating partner. They're trying to fall in love or at a minimum find some friendships. So you can't think about it from a material standpoint. You got to think about it from a much broader standpoint of what people are looking for.
0: Okay, but this raises a kind of deep question about the limits of the applicability of game theory. You know, Molly talked in the Roman Philosophical Report earlier about a couple who seem perhaps to be applying it in their personal life. You just talked about a dating app. How well does it work, given that human beings aren't always completely rational? I mean, yes, we're looking for certain things, we're looking for love and so on, but are human beings actually predictable in the way that some of these models seem to suggest, or is human variability and kind of weirdness and unconscious drives and things like that, do they just sometimes come in and mess up the models?
2: Unfortunately, the answer, I think, mostly has been, it depends. That is, this is a big question in economics. What is the predictive power of our models? Models are simplified abstractions. This is the power of economics, but also sometimes the limitation that you simplify things, you try to strip everything down and come up with a simple way, structured way of thinking about a phenomenon in the world. And then the question is, does it have any predictive power? It's so simplified, it's so unrealistic. And game theory, it goes right to this. When I started my career in economics, I was really interested in the question of, does auction theory have predictive power? I wanted to test that. I started studying auctions for timber in the national forests. And it turned out, in that setting, that the auction theory models had actually quite tremendous predictive power. You could, for example, model the environment with one kind of auction and then predict what would happen if you ran a different kind of auction, ran an ascending auction, say, instead of an auction where people submitted sealed bids. And you got very close in predicting what would actually happen. And one of my colleagues at Stanford, Susan Athey, and I have a work on that. There are other settings, like if you put people in a classroom lab and you ask them to play the prisoner's dilemma, the example you started with, do they play it the way the theory predicts? Not necessarily. Not necessarily, because they might want to look like a good person or have other ways of thinking about the problem. So actually, I think one of the challenges in using the tools of game theory in the world, just like using tools of economics, is you have to be acutely conscious of the difference between the world and your model of the world. You know, the map is not the territory, and you have to think hard about that translation.
1: So this is actually making me wonder about the application of game theory in evolutionary theory, where I think for a lot of the things that game theory is supposed to be useful from modeling in evolution, it's really implausible that there's any rational decision-making going on at all. So I've seen papers talk about using game theory to explain why, like, a population of bacteria will thrive in a beaker if you don't stir it, but then not thrive if you do stir it. And bacteria are not rational decision makers because they're not decision makers at all. So I guess, do you have anything general to say about, like, how much psychology game theory needs, or whether, like, it needs any? Is there anything general to say there?
2: So this is not the area that I worked in, evolutionary biology, but I do believe it's one of the areas where game theory has proven to be most powerful. And it uses game theory in a different way than we often do in economics. That is, in economics, we're thinking about humans who are participating in a strategic setting. They have to face choices. They make those choices consciously with different motivations. And then you try to look at, you know, what kind of outcomes might result, or how could you set the rules to achieve certain things like an efficient outcome of allocation of radio spectrum. In evolutionary biology, you're looking at populations, could be of cells, viruses, animals, and you're trying to ask, if an animal behaves in a certain way or has certain traits, that's, you can think of that as if they've chosen a strategy, as if. It's doing a lot of work there. And then you see who's going to be successful in this setting, and then you can think about what dynamics might result if certain traits are successful. Over time, they'll grow and the population will evolve. And that's, you can draw parallels with economics. Like in a market, if I behave a certain way and you behave a certain way and other people compete in different ways, who's going to be successful over time and what strategies might evolve? And there are theories that sort of try to study those kinds of dynamics and ask, where will you land? And one of the insights from many of those theories is that very often, under different dynamics, you might land at something that looks like a Nash equilibrium of a game. And that's a link that ties game theory to evolutionary biology, to the dynamics of learning in economics or strategic evolution. And that the underlying math is the same.
0: It's one of the beauties of maths is just how many places you find it, right? And I mean, we've been ranging from reality TV to evolutionary biology. But what about literature? I mean, I'm wondering whether we could think about the relationship between an author and a reader as a kind of game-like situation where each of the players in this game is anticipating moves that the other one is going to make. So think about Agatha Christie writing a detective story. And so Agatha Christie makes one of the characters look suspicious, and she knows that we're going to think, oh, that person's probably the killer. But a good reader is going to think, yes, but I know that Agatha Christie wants me to think that this person is the killer, so it's probably a red herring, so I probably shouldn't think that person is the killer. Does that seem like a situation that could be modeled using game theory?
2: I hadn't thought about that particular application of game theory, but it's entirely possible. There are areas of game theory that try to look at things like deception and bluffing, and how do you lead or mislead people? And those are game settings where there's incomplete information, where one person or some group of people know something that other people don't know. You can think of poker as being a game that is a perfect example of that. People have been trying to model the game theory of poker forever, and the and the bluffing and the dynamics. It's a very hard game to model. Actually, poker is a very, coming up with the optimal strategies in poker is very hard. People spend their whole lives trying to get really good at the strategy of poker and all the mathematical calculations that underlie what bets to make.
0: You're listening to Philosophy Talk. Today we're thinking about game theory with John Levin, president of Stanford University.
1: Are human beings rational enough for game theory? Does modeling us as optimizers make us selfish? Or can it help us do the right thing?
0: Games, aims, and moral claims. Plus, commentary from Ian Scholes, the 60-second philosopher, when Philosophy Talk continues.

0: name of this game is Game Theory. I'm Josh Landy, and this is Philosophy Talk, the program that questions everything.
1: Except your intelligence. I'm Ray Briggs. Our guest is John Levin, president of Stanford University, and we're thinking about game theory.
0: So, John, we've been talking a lot about the advantages of game theory, but are there any significant disadvantages we should know about? Any limits to its application? Anything you haven't been telling us?
2: You know, often a problem in economics is you look at a setting and it's just hard to do the kind of simplification that you need to sort of use a game theoretic way of coming at it. I mean, many situations, whether they're in politics or organizations or in life, you could represent a sort of game theory, but you'd be missing too much of the world. Think about marriage. People have tried to use economic analysis to analyze marriage, but
0: good luck.
2: It's you might be able to get some insights, possibly into, you know, should you sign a prenuptial agreement. But boy, you're missing a lot of life if that's really the way you're thinking about, you know, your life partnership.
1: John, one criticism that I've often heard of game theory, and that Josh was kind of making at the beginning, is that it assumes people are selfish. Do you think that's accurate?
2: I don't think you can use game theory by making the assumption that people behave in a sort of a fundamentally self-interested way, or you can change that assumption. And there are you know, game theorists who have thought about trying to analyze strategic situations where people are altruistic in some fashion. When I was a student, I wrote my dissertation using game theory, and the problem that I was interested in was one that doesn't at first glance seem at all amenable to using game theory. It was about how do you sustain and build trust in long-term relationships. In long-term relationships, trust relationships, people often behave in ways that don't look self-interested. And one of the insights of game theory, going back to the 1950s and early days of game theory, is that, in fact, there are cases where self-interest can lead people to behave in ways that don't look self-interested because they care not just about the moment, the decision at the moment. They care about their reputation, or they care about a future interaction with the person they're engaging with. And actually, you know, I found that to be an incredibly powerful insight. And in my dissertation, I used that to think about things like employment relationships and trading relationships and sovereign debt, trying to build models that would help us understand those kinds of long-term economic relationships where people often look like they're doing something that's going to be good for the other person, but not for them. But it will help them to have a trust relationship. And, you know, to me, that's actually one of the insights. It's sometimes hard to quantify that exactly and get sharp predictions from those kinds of theories. But, you know, particularly now that I moved into a world of leadership, you know, I always think of George Shultz was a Stanford professor and Secretary of State and great leader. And, you know, he had the view that nothing is more important in leadership than trust. He said, trust is the coin of the realm. And so it's funny that my career has come full circle back to that topic that I studied as a graduate student from a game theory perspective.
0: So that's one way to think about the relationship between game theory and morality, which of course takes us back to some 18th century thinkers and enlightened self-interest and Adam Smith's invisible hand of the market and all of that stuff, right? It turns out that if you are really thinking about what's in your own interest, you will actually do some things that seem altruistic. But then doesn't it seem like there are other cases as well? I mean, go back to vaccines. Part of the problem in regard to vaccines, and of course we're seeing this quite a bit in recent years, is the free rider problem, is the idea that some people are saying, well, I don't have to get vaccinated. I don't have to get my kids vaccinated because, look, the community around me is getting vaccinated. And so there's no real danger of me or my kids contracting this disease. So, you know, I think I won't do it. And that seems like it's not what we were just talking about, where self-interest actually leads to pro-social behavior. It seems like it's the other kind, where people are just kind of saying, I'm not really thinking that much about the community. Is there any way that game theory can intervene in cases like that to incentivize better behavior?
2: That's a wonderful and deep question. I think I'll unpack two ideas there. So the first was your point about Adam Smith. Adam Smith had the observation that in a market setting, people can act in their own self-interest and it works out in a way that benefits everyone. And that, of course, was formalized, turned into a theory and model by people like Ken Arrow, former Stanford faculty member. And that's a brilliant insight that guides why having freedom of choice, freedom of markets can lead to great economic outcomes. People make decisions because they make products available that people want, and that's good for the people they sell to, but also good for them. It helps to understand many things in the world. You know, game theory often tackles settings where there's some kind of market failure, where the Smithian, the Ken Arrow presumption of large competitive markets, it breaks down. There are important players in the market. There are people who make consequential decisions for other people, individual consequential decisions. And as a result, market failures come up. People take advantage of other people. Maybe there's failures to cooperate, like a free rider problem, like getting vaccinated could be construed in that way. A lot of game theory, and particularly a lot of the market design issues we've been talking about, they're attempts to structure those environments to get better outcomes, to get better cooperation, to align people's incentives in socially positive ways when markets aren't working effectively. And, you know, a lot of people go into economics and they sort of fall in love with the free market part and they start thinking about all the cases that doesn't work, and that's where they ended up in my class normally to start talking about game. How do you understand that and what could you do about it?
1: So I have a little example that I have to bring up here, which is about asking questions at a talk. This is such a like nerdy philosophy example. If you spend a lot of time in academia, you will notice that there is usually a small group of like loud, powerful, like, let's be honest, senior white men who are hogging the Q&A and trying to disrupt that, like, is partly a problem of market design. And I went to a conference that had this brilliant idea for disrupting that, which is that everybody got issued a finite number of cards. There were like three cards. They were different colors. And you could spend them on whatever question you wanted. But once you raised your card, you could not have that card for the rest of the conference. So like everybody had three cards, and there was like the highest priority card, the second priority card, and the lowest priority card. And the highest priority card always got priority first. And so it was a really interesting combination of free market and everybody has the same starting point, which is not usually the case in a market. And it was great because everybody got to talk.
2: It was a little like if you had an incredible fishery and there were a lot of people who wanted to go out and fish. And if, you know, some people get out early and fish for all the fish, there's none left for anyone else. This is sort of a, how do you give everyone a chance to get in there and ask a question? I will say, just, you know, as you're at the University of Chicago, so I have to point this out. You know, there's different cultures in academic seminars. There are fields in academia where people listen very politely to the entire talk, which sometimes is read. It's true in many of the humanities, maybe in philosophy that's sometimes done. And then they ask very polite questions. And then there are fields like economics where you put up your title slide, and you know, the University of Chicago, I always thought of as the sort of exemplar of this. You put up your title slide and people start telling you that you're completely wrong and what you have to say is nonsense and you haven't even gotten past the title slide. Like, what was objectionable? The truth is, personally, people have different views, preferences about this and feelings about this, but I kind of love the rough and tumble of the academic engagement. It was part of what made me become an academic. I liked the arguing over ideas. I liked the challenging. Sometimes I got frustrated if people just kept talking in my seminar, but I always loved going to the University of Chicago to give a seminar and looked forward to putting up that title slide and to whether people would tell me.

0: So, for example, minimizing your maximum possible loss seems like a good strategy. Or, you know, in a complicated negotiation like a disarmament treaty, do it over several stages so that trust builds and accumulates over time. Or, my favorite, if you're acting against a stronger opponent, be unpredictable. So, in a way, go against what you would normally do, because otherwise they're just going to beat you. What do you think our listeners can learn from, in a practical sense, you know, they could take away into their everyday lives or their business lives or their economic lives? What do you think is the most helpful strategy advice to learn from game theory?
1: The types of things that I try to think about in kind of just practical application in negotiation are who is the person I'm negotiating with? What is it that they're trying to accomplish? Game theory is an incredible tool to remind you to try to think, put yourself in someone else's shoes and think things through from their perspective. Often in a negotiation, that's understanding what the other person is trying to accomplish is the single most important thing to getting to a good outcome. So that's one point. And then trying to understand, what are my options here? That is, you know, if I have to walk away from this negotiation, what will that look like? If I go down this path or make this, you know, offer this or, you know, so forth, what will that look like? And sort of articulating alternatives. You know, there was a very influential faculty member at the Stanford Business School who taught classes on management and leadership, and he has always liked to say, good decisions come from good options. I always try to remember that. What are the options? Let's have some good options, then we can make good decisions.
0: Well, John, it was a very good decision to have you on the show today. Thank you so much for joining us.
1: Thank you so much for having me.
0: Our guest has been Jonathan Levin, 13th president of Stanford University and former dean of the Stanford Graduate School of Business. So, Ray, before we close today, I really want to thank you from the bottom of my heart for these wonderful years working together. It's been an honor. It's been a delight from start to finish. Any final thoughts about this show that you've helped to keep alive and thriving?
2: Just that it's been such a joy to get to do this. I have really enjoyed getting to be part of Philosophy Talk. I've really enjoyed all the thoughtful questions and comments our listeners have sent in over the years. And it's been really great talking to our guests, and it's been really great working with you.
0: Well, Ray, I don't even know what to say. I'm sad, but I'm delighted that we had this time together. And I'm just in awe of your extraordinary range of talents. This is something that our listeners only get to see kind of the final version of, but I get to be there behind the scenes and see just how brilliant you are at every stage of the process. So just a million thanks for all of everything throughout these years. We're going to put links to everything we've mentioned today on our website, philosophytalk.org. And while you're there, you can subscribe to our podcast for free and question everything in our library of more than 600 episodes.
2: Now, a man who wins at every game of speed. It's Ian Scholes, the 60-second philosopher.
3: Ian Scholes, did the ancients use game theory at Troy? No, Ulysses came up with the idea of the Trojan horse on his own. It wasn't exactly a classroom situation. Trojan horse has since become a meme, however, an important element of much game theory, or at least in conversations about it. But Ulysses didn't call it that. He kept his mouth shut. We all know what it is now. It's the bomb and the wedding cake, the clown with the silencer, the lovely parting gift just before the divorce comes through, because the Trojan horse was the first Trojan horse, and as such got naming rights, but also came a mistrust of Greeks bearing gifts, and the strange fact that the first dependable condoms sold in drugstores at the turn of the 20th century were called Trojans. The tin they came in showed a picture of that cool Trojan helmet containing the profile of a Trojan warrior shattered on a white background. Extinct as a dodo, Troy still fights on and mourns itself in the sterile ether. Along with Custer's Last Stand, Henry V, and yes, the Wild Bunch, Troy contains grief and glory in equal measure, but always seems to get lost in the shuffle between what came after, the Odyssey, and before, Greeks grousing on the beach. I don't get a lot of game theory myself, and even though the Trojan horse concept pops up a lot in the literature, it doesn't seem to be actually part of that many games, because it would have to be common knowledge for all participants if the game came with a bespoke Trojan horse, in which case it would lose strategic value, because everybody knows what the deal is with the Trojan horse, and they just leave it on the beach for the crabs. Kind of a dumb thing to do, bringing it into the city like that, but I guess they thought the game was over, and they'd won. I'm given to understand that most art, music, culture, philosophy, poetry, games, and gaming came from this ancient Troy Greek milieu in times of peace,

0: The Trojans, I suspect, would play shuttlecock and 4D chess and pharaoh. We can see artifacts of ancient games in museums today. Naked men would wrestle in backyards and arenas, and later the Greeks would write down the rules and chide you when you broke them. Of course, there are those who say, all honor died at Troy. We've never been the same since. But strangely, it wasn't until the 20th century that philosophers tackled games and gamesmanship. At first, zero-sum games like poker and life, but then found that their game theories were more handy and more fun tackling economics and evolutionary theory than pondering if the smashing of the Nash equilibrium could guarantee a winning strip poker hand and a full moon to somebody who loves me and feels lucky. Probably not. Game theory does not factor this sort of thing into gameplay, now does it? Just sexy Trojan horses. You might say that Troy was the Garden of Eden of civilization. It had borne fruit. But now the doors were closing. The gods were already fading. This Troy thing just pushed them over the edge. All powerful in Homer's world, they vanished. Only a memory by the time of Socrates, waiting for Hemlock to take hold. His last concern was to make sure a rooster was sacrificed to Asclepius, the son of Apollo, so skilled in medicine he could raise the dead. Is that what Socrates wanted? Well, he was already risen, wasn't he? Plato was certainly chatting him up. And he wasn't even dead yet. But this old history, the myths, the stories, the beliefs, it's a game that never ends. But then, speaking broadly, you can say the same of Indian poker. 52 pickup. Pick it up, begin again. It's just another hand. Output uncertain. Old maid. Oh, wait, the old maid is the Trojan horse of old maid, isn't it? I might really be onto something with that cogent analysis. I gotta go.
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2: Our executive producer is James Cass. 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
2: Agency?
3: Me, sweetheart.
2: Oh.
3: Well, that's a warm reception if I ever heard one.
2: I'm here at my post, Sam, ready to do my duty.
3: All right, let's have it.
2: Have what?
3: What have I done?
2: Well.
3: Come on, come on.
2: Sam, who was that lady I seen you with?
3: What lady?
2: What lady? Sam, for your information, there was a 5-column picture on page 1 of the Chronicle showing you with your arms around...
3: The redhead?
2: Yes.
3: Ah.
2: It means nothing to me as a person, Sam, although I am a redhead myself. But I feel there are certain standards of publicity and an agency of our stature.
3: Angel, if you'd bothered to read the caption under the picture, you would have learned that my arms were around this other redhead to keep her from braining me with a paperweight she picked off Dundee's desk.
2: Oh.
3: Yes. So take my picture back out of the drawer, and while you're at it, grab the book and pencil, because I'll be right down with a somewhat lengthier explanation entitled... The Sinister Siren Caper. Transcribed for NBC, William Spear, radio's outstanding producer-director of mystery and crime drama, brings you the greatest private detective of them all in The Adventures of Sam Spade.
4: Red-headed woman made a fool out of me.
3: Effie! Miss Perrine!
2: Oh, yes, sir. Why, Sam! What a pleasant surprise.
3: Oh?
2: No black eyes.
3: What?
2: A hair comb, suit dress?
3: Yes, frayed, but tidy.
2: How do you explain this, Sam?
3: Well?
2: I'm so used to you coming in with...
3: Battle stars?
2: Uh-huh. Among other things.
3: How do I explain this? That woman is a cue if I ever heard one. Are you,
2: Ready, Sam. As always.
3: That's my girl. To Mr. Donald Stryker, Bellhaven Apartments from Samuel Spade, license number 137596.